0: on fixing our broken world. And millions of people displaced by internal armed conflict in Colombia struggle to survive amid inadequate funding and limited international political engagement. In the Vatican, I'm Linda Bordoni. On the third day of his mission to war-torn Ukraine, the president of the Italian Bishops' Conference, Cardinal Matteo Maria Zuppi, joined celebrations in Kyiv for Ukrainian Statehood Day, which coincides with the commemoration of the baptism of Kievan Rus. Isabella de Carvalho reports.
1: Offering a prayer in Ukrainian to Almighty God, Cardinal Matteo Zuppi asked the Lord for his blessing and protection. Grant a just peace, he prayed on Wednesday morning in Kyiv. May prisoners return home, may children embrace their families once again, may the missing be found, and may everyone be able to mourn over the body of their loved one who has fallen, inspiring each one of us the courage and wisdom to become builders of peace. Wednesday marks the third day of Cardinal Zuppi's mission to convey the closeness of Pope Leo XIV to the suffering country and to strengthen contacts and channels of communication established during his first mission, entrusted to him by Pope Francis, in support of the Holy See's humanitarian efforts back in 2023. Those efforts focus on facilitating exchanges of prisoners of war, securing the return of children whom Ukraine says were forcibly taken to Russia, and repatriating the bodies of those killed in the conflict. During the morning, the Cardinal took part in celebrations marking the baptism of Kievan Rus. Observed each year on July 15th, the anniversary commemorates the Christianization of the country in 988 by Prince Volodymyr the Great, who is venerated as a saint by both the Catholic and Orthodox churches, and whose legacy is associated with the historical and spiritual roots of Eastern Europe. The day is both a civil and religious observance and is also officially designated Ukrainian Statehood Day, following a decree signed by President Zelensky in 2021. I'm Isabella de Carvalho.
0: The Rome Declaration on an unarmed and disarming peace is due to be signed tomorrow, Thursday, at the closing of the Nobel Laureates Assembly on Artificial Intelligence and Nuclear War, taking place at the Pope's summer residence in Castel Gandolfo. The document is expected to set out shared principles on peace, disarmament, and the ethical challenges posed by emerging technologies. Speaking to Vatican News on the sidelines of the event, Amnesty International Secretary General Agnès Callamard shares the concrete commitments she hopes will emerge after the document is signed.
2: Amnesty International has read the draft declaration. We certainly aligned with it. We would want to see a very strong commitment against the development and the use of nuclear weapons because they are inherently extremely bad. They are disproportionate and they fail to distinguish between military and civilian target. We want to see a concrete moratorium against the use of AI in the development of aspect of nuclear weapons, including the most important one, which is the identification of the target and the implementation of those targets. We want to see a moratorium on the use of AI in any kind of kill destruction chain that is beyond the nuclear weapons, because nuclear weapons are, of course, an enormous risk to our humanity, but they are not the only one. And around the world, we are witnessing the increasing use of AI in so-called conventional warfare, and we are seeing people being targeted in ways that is eminently problematic. They may be civilians. Why are they targeted is a big question. We see the use of AI in the identification of target in ways that raise enormous amount of questions and problems. So it is the entire chain of destruction right now that may be on the verge of being completely AI-based, meaning without human, meaningful human intervention. And that is extremely dangerous. So we want to see moratorium on all of that, not just in relation to nuclear weapon.
0: And that was Amnesty International Secretary General Agnès Callamard speaking there to Francesca Merlo. Also in Castel Gandolfo, participating in the Global Nobel Laureates Assembly, is Oleksandra Matvichuk, a Ukrainian human rights lawyer and civil society leader who founded

0: the Center for Civil Liberties, an organization that promotes human rights and democracy in Ukraine and that was awarded the Nobel Peace Prize in 2022. She spoke to Vatican Radio about the need to re-evaluate how technology can defend human dignity and freedom and the importance of reforming the UN in order to promote peace.
1: We are living in a very turbulent time when the world order that based on UN Charter and international law has collapsed. And I'm sure that one of the main questions of the current world is the following. How we people who live in 21st century will defend the human beings, their lives, their freedom and their human dignity? Can we rely on the law? Or does just brutal force matter? And we have to evaluate the role of technologies in a way how they answer to this question.
2: What do you think can be done to turn back how AI is being used in conflicts and to stop or slow down this arms race that is currently impacting our world?
1: First, we have to rethink what does it mean to be human? Because we spoke too much about technologies and too less about humanity. It's weird. And second, we have to regulate it while it's not too late. Because sometimes I have an impression that we lose this battle even having not entered this battle.
2: Coming from a war-torn country yourself, what do you think can be done to keep promoting peace and to hopefully promote a better future for many of war-torn countries across the world?
1: We have to start a cardinal reform of UN system. They can't protect people from mass violence, authoritarianism, and the wars. And it's visible not just for people in Ukraine, in Sudan, in Myanmar, in Nicaragua, Venezuela, or Gaza. It's become visible to all people, regardless where they live.
2: I don't know if you've had the chance to read also Pope Leo's Magnifica Humanitas, which also talks about technology and peace. And what did you think about it?
1: I think it is a very important document. And I'm very glad that it appeared in this time when we have no legal answers, no ethical answers, but humankind need clarity. And I'm very grateful for His Holiness that he keep his attention to the role of AI and new technologies nowadays and in future.
0: And that was Oleksandra Matvichuk speaking there to Isabella de Carvalho. In Pakistan last week, swift intervention by local authorities, Muslim religious leaders, students from Islamic seminaries and members of the community helped prevent violence against a Christian family in Karachi after unproven allegations of Quran desecration sparked tensions. Speaking to Vatican News, Naeem Yusuf Jill, executive director of the Catholic Commission for Peace and Justice in Pakistan, said this demonstrates how interreligious cooperation can help prevent tragedy.
3: You know, from this incident, we learned that the government should start an awareness campaign through all means. Such campaigns has never been initiated yet. But government can do that through textbooks, TV dramas, and social media and short messages. People should be prepared to act wisely in such situations because most of the time the people have no idea what to do. And even religious leaders should not use religion card for their politics and serve equally when they are in power, particularly during development programs. And most of the time we observe that once the minority community area come, they stop development work. And I also want to say civil society should also engage people in interfaith dialogues and give awareness to prevent accusations of blasphemy from turning into violences. Unfortunately, people have no idea what to do, how to do, and how to work for such situations or scenarios.
0: What would you like Catholics and the international community to understand about Christians living in Pakistan today?
3: I feel that the Catholics in Pakistan are living a hard life. They are facing discrimination, humiliations, and hatred in all spheres of their lives. Still, they are struggling to live with dignity. And sometimes when it happens, especially the mob attacks, they often caused to break the confidence on the government because of our government weak administration to protect us during such incidents. And practicing religion within the community is easier, but within majority, most of our Christians faced hate speech, derogatory comments, and disrespect. This is commonly observed at every field of life.
0: And that was Naeem Yousaf Jill, Executive Director of the Catholic Commission for Peace and Justice in Pakistan. And finally, Colombia has endured more than six decades of internal armed conflict, one of the longest running wars in Latin America. Even after the 2016 peace agreement with the Revolutionary Armed Forces of Colombia, violence has not disappeared. Thus, millions of people have been forced to flee their homes, and many continue to live in situations of internal displacement with no prospect of a safe return. Despite its scale, the South American nation ranks third in the Norwegian Refugee Council's annual list of neglected displacement crises. Deborah Castellano-Luboff reports.
4: Colombia is facing one of the world's most severe yet overlooked displacement crises, with entire rural communities trapped by armed groups. They are deprived of freedom of movement and access to food, health care, and education. The crisis is one of the world's most serious yet least visible humanitarian emergencies. It extends beyond internally displaced people. Colombia is also a major transit and host country for a very large number of Venezuelan migrants and refugees, adding to an already vulnerable population. This places enormous pressure on public services, local communities, and humanitarian assistance systems. One of the most dramatic aspects of the situation is the phenomenon known as forced confinement. In many rural areas, entire communities cannot leave their villages because armed groups control roads, access routes, and resources. This means that people are not only displaced, but, in some cases, also become trapped in their own territories, deprived of their ability to move, without food, without health care, and without education. Indigenous and Afro-Colombian communities are among those most severely affected, often because they live in strategically important areas, rich in natural resources, or along illegal trafficking routes. The Norwegian Refugee Council's report stresses that Colombia's crisis is particularly complex because it combines armed conflict, organized crime, long-standing inequalities, and the weak presence of state institutions in peripheral regions. It is therefore not a single linear crisis, but a mosaic of overlapping local crises that reinforce one another. The principal challenge remains transforming this invisible crisis into a global priority, both in humanitarian terms and at the political level. I'm Deborah Castellano-Luboff.
0: And that's all for this edition of Vatican and World News. But join us tomorrow at the same time for more. And carry on following us on all of our platforms, on vaticannews.va, on X, Instagram and YouTube. My thanks go to Alberto Giovannetti in studio. In the Vatican, I'm Linda Bordoni. Bye-bye.

leicht doch hell im Krimmerschein, welch ein Strahl

0: Laudator Jesus Christus, Vatican and World News.
1: In the headlines this Wednesday, the 15th of July, on the third day of his visit to Ukraine, Cardinal Matteo Zuppi prays for a just peace in the war-torn nation. Speakers at the Global Nobel Laureates Assembly in Castel Gandolfo offer their perspective on fixing our broken world. And millions of people displaced by internal armed conflict in Colombia struggle to survive amid inadequate funding and limited international political engagement. In the Vatican, I'm Linda Bordoni. On the third day of his mission to war-torn Ukraine, the president of the Italian Bishops' Conference, Cardinal Matteo Maria Zuppi, joined celebrations in Kyiv for Ukrainian Statehood Day, which coincides with the commemoration of the baptism of Kievan Rus. Isabella de Carvalho reports.
2: Offering a prayer in Ukrainian to Almighty God, Cardinal Matteo Zuppi asked the Lord for his blessing and protection. Grant a just peace, he prayed on Wednesday morning in Kyiv. May prisoners return home, may children embrace their families once again, may the missing be found, and may everyone be able to mourn over the body of their loved one who has fallen, inspiring each one of us the courage and wisdom to become builders of peace. Wednesday marks the third day of Cardinal Zuppi's mission to convey the closeness of Pope Leo XIV to the suffering country and to strengthen contacts and channels of communication established during his first mission, entrusted to him by Pope Francis, in support of the Holy See's humanitarian efforts back in 2023. Those efforts focus on facilitating exchanges of prisoners of war, securing the return of children whom Ukraine says were forcibly taken to Russia, and repatriating the bodies of those killed in the conflict. During the morning, the cardinal took part in celebrations marking the baptism of Kievan Rus. Observed each year on July 15th, the anniversary commemorates the Christianization of the country in 988 by Prince Volodymyr the Great, who is venerated as a saint by both the Catholic and Orthodox churches and whose legacy is associated with the historical and spiritual roots of Eastern Europe. The day is both a civil and religious observance and is also officially designated Ukrainian Statehood Day following a decree signed by President Zelensky in 2021. I'm Isabella de Carvalho.
1: The Rome Declaration on an unarmed and disarming peace is due to be signed tomorrow, Thursday, at the closing of the Nobel Laureates Assembly on Artificial Intelligence and Nuclear War, taking place at the Pope's summer residence in Castel Gandolfo. The document is expected to set out shared principles on peace, disarmament, and the ethical challenges posed by emerging technologies. Speaking to Vatican News on the sidelines of the event, Amnesty International Secretary General Agnès Callamard shares the concrete commitments she hopes will emerge after the document is signed.
3: Amnesty International has read the draft declaration. We certainly aligned with it. We would want to see a very strong commitment against the development and the use of nuclear weapons because they are inherently extremely bad. They are disproportionate and they fail to distinguish between military and civilian target. We want to see a concrete moratorium against the use of AI in the development of aspects of nuclear weapons, including the most important one, which is the identification of the target and the implementation of those targets. We want to see a moratorium on the use of AI in any kind of kill destruction chain that is beyond the nuclear weapons, because nuclear weapons are, of course,

0: exist, meaning without human, meaningful human intervention. And that is extremely dangerous. So we want to see moratorium on all of that, not just in relation to nuclear weapon.
1: And that was Amnesty International Secretary General Agnès Callamard speaking there to Francesca Merlo. Also in Castel Gandolfo, participating in the Global Nobel Laureates Assembly, is Oleksandra Matvichuk, a Ukrainian human rights lawyer and civil society leader who founded the Center for Civil Liberties, an organization that promotes human rights and democracy in Ukraine and that was awarded the Nobel Peace Prize in 2022. She spoke to Vatican Radio about the need to re-evaluate how technology can defend human dignity and freedom and the importance of reforming the UN in order to promote peace.
2: We are living in a very turbulent time, when the world order that based on UN Charter and international law has collapsed. And I'm sure that one of the main questions of the current world is the following. How we people who live in 21st century will defend the human beings, their lives, their freedom, and their human dignity? Can we rely on the law? Or does just brutal force matter? And we have to evaluate the role of technologies in a way how they answer to this question.
3: What do you think can be done to turn back how AI is being used in conflicts and to stop or slow down this arms race that is currently impacting our world?
2: First, we have to rethink what does it mean to be human. Because we spoke too much about technologies and too less about humanity. It's weird. And second, we have to regulate it while it's not too late. Because sometimes I have an impression that we lose this battle even having not entered this battle.
3: Coming from a war-torn country yourself, what do you think can be done to keep promoting peace and to hopefully promote a better future for many of war-torn countries across the world?
2: We have to start a cardinal reform of UN system. They can't protect people from mass violence, authoritarianism, and the wars. And it's visible not just for people in Ukraine, in Sudan, in Myanmar, in Nicaragua, Venezuela, or Gaza. It's become visible to all people, regardless where they live.
3: I don't know if you've had the chance to read also Pope Leo's Magnifica Humanitas, which also talks about technology and peace. And what did you think about it?
2: I think it is a very important document. And I'm very glad that it appeared in this time when we have no legal answers, no ethical answers, but humankind need clarity. And I'm very grateful for His Holiness that he keep his attention to the role of AI and new technologies nowadays and in future.
1: And that was Oleksandra Matvichuk speaking there to Isabella de Carvalho. In Pakistan last week, swift intervention by local authorities, Muslim religious leaders, students from Islamic seminaries and members of the community helped prevent violence against a Christian family in Karachi after unproven allegations of Quran desecration sparked tensions. Speaking to Vatican News, Naeem Yusuf Jill, executive director of the Catholic Commission for Peace and Justice in Pakistan, said this demonstrates how interreligious cooperation can help prevent tragedy.
4: You know, from this incident, we learned that the government should start an awareness campaign through all means. Such campaigns has never been initiated yet. But government can do that through textbooks, TV dramas, and social media and short messages. People should be prepared to act wisely in such situations because most of the time the people have no idea what to do. And even religious leaders should not use religion card for their politics and serve equally when they are in power, particularly during development programs. And most of the time we observe that once the minority community area come, they stop development work. And I also want to say civil society should also engage people in interfaith dialogues and give awareness to prevent accusations of blasphemy from turning into violences. Unfortunately, people have no idea what to do, and how to work for such situations or scenarios.
1: What would you like Catholics and the international community to understand about Christians living in Pakistan today?
4: I feel that the Catholics in Pakistan are living a hard life. They are facing discrimination.

0: humiliations and hated in-laws' fears of their lives. Still, they are struggling to live with dignity. And sometimes when it happens, especially the mob attacks, they often caused to break the confidence on the government because of our government weak administration to protect us during such incidents. And practicing religion within the community is easier, but within majority, most of our Christians faced hate speech, derogatory comments, and disrespect. This is commonly observed at every field of life.
1: And that was Naeem Yousaf Jill, Executive Director of the Catholic Commission for Peace and Justice in Pakistan. And finally, Colombia has endured more than six decades of internal armed conflict, one of the longest running wars in Latin America. Even after the 2016 peace agreement with the Revolutionary Armed Forces of Colombia, violence has not disappeared. Thus, millions of people have been forced to flee their homes, and many continue to live in situations of internal displacement with no prospect of a safe return. Despite its scale, the South American nation ranks third in the Norwegian Refugee Council's annual list of neglected displacement crises. Deborah Castellano-Luboff reports.
2: Colombia is facing one of the world's most severe yet overlooked displacement crises, with entire rural communities trapped by armed groups. They are deprived of freedom of movement and access to food, health care, and education. The crisis is one of the world's most serious yet least visible humanitarian emergencies. It extends beyond internally displaced people. Colombia is also a major transit and host country for a very large number of Venezuelan migrants and refugees, adding to an already vulnerable population. This places enormous pressure on public services, local communities, and humanitarian assistance systems. One of the most dramatic aspects of the situation is the phenomenon known as forced confinement. In many rural areas, entire communities cannot leave their villages because armed groups control roads, access routes, and resources. This means that people are not only displaced, but, in some cases, also become trapped in their own territories, deprived of their ability to move, without food, without health care, and without education. Indigenous and Afro-Colombian communities are among those most severely affected, often because they live in strategically important areas rich in natural resources or along illegal trafficking routes. The Norwegian Refugee Council's report stresses that Colombia's crisis is particularly complex because it combines armed conflict, organized crime, long-standing inequalities, and the weak presence of state institutions in peripheral regions. It is therefore not a single linear crisis, but a mosaic of overlapping local crises that reinforce one another. The principal challenge remains transforming this invisible crisis into a global priority, both in humanitarian terms and at the political level. I'm Deborah Castellano-Luboff.
1: And that's all for this edition of Vatican and World News. But join us tomorrow at the same time for more. And carry on following us on all of our platforms, on vaticannews.va, on X, Instagram and YouTube. My thanks go to Alberto Giovannetti in studio. In the Vatican, I'm Linda Bordoni. Bye-bye.

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2: Stay tuned for our bulletin of church news, which will be followed by Panorama, and then our feature, Health and Healing. I am Johnny Baptist Tomusime. As Pope Leo XIV continues his summer break at the papal residence of Castel Gandolfo, a few kilometers from the city of Rome, he has appointed Father Bonaventure Bosco Gubazile as Bishop of the Catholic Diocese of Kabale in Uganda. The bishop-elect is a Ugandan national and a member of the Missionaries of Africa, commonly known as the White Fathers. He replaces Bishop Callisti Rubaramira, who retires after reaching the age limit. Father Gubazile was born in Kabale Diocese in 1974 and had his first priestly formation in Kabale's St. Paul's Minor Seminary, Rushoroza. He joined the Missionaries of Africa later and was ordained a priest in 2003. After his ordination, he served in various countries, including Mozambique, Malawi, Ghana, and the Philippines. At the time of this appointment, he was serving as rector of the Philosophical Formation House of the Missionaries of Africa in Ghana, known as St. Martin of Tours Formation House, EGISU. He holds a PhD degree in philosophy awarded by the University of San Carlos in Cebu in the Philippines. One of his brothers, Father Niwamanya Crescent Gubazile, is also a member of the Missionaries of Africa, currently serving in Burkina Faso. His young sister, Sister Kebirungi Christine Gubazile, is also a religious, a member of the Sacred Heart of Jesus, and is currently serving in the Philippines. Over 200 top academics, innovators, and Nobel laureates have gathered in Rome for a summit on artificial intelligence security risks inspired by Pope Leo's encyclical, Magnifica Humanitas, translated in English as On Safeguarding the Human Person in the Time of Artificial Intelligence. Among other things, the participants are discussing nuclear disarmament and artificial intelligence governance. The summit ends on Thursday, July 16th, with a declaration on unarmed and disarming peace in the age of artificial intelligence, nuclear and autonomous weapons, new digital protocols, and emerging models of digital development. The Undersecretary of the Synod of Bishops, Sister Natalie Beha, is currently visiting Mauritius, where she is participating in a number of church events. At the weekend, she addressed members of the pastoral animation teams of the Diocese of Port Louis and called upon them to accept synodality as a lived experience and not as a theoretical concept, underlining that synodality is something that can only be learned by putting it into practice. The Catholic Church is now in the implementation phase of the outcomes of the Synod on Synodality that was concluded in October 2024. Sister Beha is also conducting a retreat for priests of the Diocese of Port Louis. The first part of the retreat concludes this coming Friday, July 17th, while the second part begins on Sunday, July 19th, and concludes next Friday, July 24th. She will also hold several meetings and formation sessions with various diocesan groups. The Bishop of the Catholic Diocese of Bafata in Guinea-Bissau, the Right Reverend Victor Louis Kwemacha, has called for a profound moral and ethical renewal in the country that begins with each individual, stressing that Guinea-Bissau's future depends not only on stronger institutions, but also on the transformation of individuals and collective consciences. He was speaking from Bafata on Sunday. He cited corruption, tribalism, and abuse of power as key obstacles to the country's development. Guinea-Bissau has experienced several coups d'etat since 1975, when it won independence from Portugal. And now, obstetric fistula. Obstetric fistula is a severe childbirth injury characterized by a hole that forms between the birth canal and the bladder or rectum. It is caused by prolonged or obstructed labor when the baby cannot move down the birth canal during childbirth, despite strong uterine contractions, and in the absence of emergency medical care, for example, a cesarean operation. The condition leads to uncontrollable incontinence, characterized by a terrible smell from the patient. Professor Segine Gueye is a Senegalese urologist and an expert on obstetric fistula. He has spent many years helping women recover from childbirth injuries. He says obstetric fistula is preventable.
3: Fistula remain very common in Sub-Saharan Africa and Southeast Asia. A lot of efforts has been done since the launch of the End Fistula campaign about 23 years ago. A campaign led by UNFPA and partners have contributed to developing prevention program, training program to build the capacity and social reintegrations to give to those ladies who usually are very poor income generating activities. But the main problem is prevention. We still have new cases happening. Scaling up emergency obstetric care is a key. If you want to eliminate fistula, we should increase the activities around emergency obstetric care and make sure that every woman can access, when needed, cesarean section everywhere. And to do it, we should train more people, more human resources for help, and have strategies of task shifting or task sharing to go to those midwives or nurses to train them to do more C-section wherever needed.
2: Professor Serinye Gueye, a Senegalese urologist and expert on obstetric fistula. You are tuned to the English Africa Service of Vatican Radio.
1: African News Panorama.
4: Zambia's former Vice President Dr. Guy Lince Scott has passed away at the age of 82. Scott died in Lusaka at his farm in the Leopards Hill area after an illness, the government said in a statement on Wednesday. He served as Vice President under President Michael Sata from 2011 to 2014 and became acting President after Sata's death in October 2014, serving until January 2015. Scott's brief tenure made him Africa's first white head of state in two decades since South Africa's F.W. de Klerk left office in 1994. President Hage Ndehigirema has accorded Scott a state funeral, according to the government statement. The government of Sierra Leone has dropped its charges, including treason against ex-president Ernest Bai Koroma, who was arrested in connection with an attempted coup nearly 3 years ago. Information Minister Cherono Ba told the media that the charges had been dropped on health grounds. The 72-year-old former president has always denied involvement in the November 2023 attempted coup when gunmen broke into a military armory and several prisons, freeing almost 2,000 inmates. Responding to his case being dropped, Koroma noted his enduring conviction that peace, justice, and reconciliation must always triumph over adversity. The United Nations Human Rights Office on Wednesday called on states, businesses, and parties linked to Sudan's globally relevant gum arabic industry to uphold international law, warning about the fact that profits from the sector are helping sustain the country's civil war. The conflict between Sudan's army and the paramilitary rapid support forces, RSF, that erupted in April 2023 has displaced millions and devastated much of the country. Sudan produces around 80% of the world's gum arabic, a natural substance harvested from acacia trees and widely used to mix, stabilize, and thicken ingredients in mass market products, including soft drinks, pharmaceuticals, and cosmetics. In a report published this week, the United Nations said significant amounts of the commodity had been taken from areas controlled by the RSF and smuggled into neighboring transit countries, from which they are exported as locally produced items, making it hard to track. The United Nations said further that some gum arabic has also been taken from areas controlled by the Sudanese armed forces and transported to Port Sudan for export. In other developments, the European Union has also banned the purchase, import and transfer of gold from Sudan, saying the trade has become a key source of financing for the country's civil war. Sudan is one of Africa's largest gold producers, and its vast reserves have become a crucial source of revenue for both sides, according to rights groups. You are tuned to the Daily Africa Service of Vatican Radio.
2: And now, our feature, Health and Healing. The Ebola outbreak in the Democratic Republic of Congo continues to expand, claiming more victims in terms of infections and death. The outbreak was detected in May this year in Ituri province, from where it has spread to a large part of the eastern part of the country and beyond. The country's fragile health system has been boosted with medical teams from other countries and from non-government organizations, as well as from the World Health Organization, to deal with the situation. As you recall, the current outbreak is caused by the Bundibugyo strain of the Ebola virus, which has no approved vaccines or treatments. Dr. Annie Ansia is the representative of the World Health Organization in the Democratic Republic of Congo. She explains what is being done on the ground to contain the outbreak.
5: More than 10,000 contacts are being monitored with an overall follow-up rate of 82%. Treatment centers have been established and providing approximately 700 beds across 22 facilities, with efforts underway to add 300 additional beds. Despite encouraging progress, however, we continue to face major challenge. Existing treatment centers are operating at around 90% occupancy, placing significant pressure on the response. I visited treatment center in and around Bunia, Beni, Butembo, Katwa, and I met frontline workers responsible for patient care, contact tracing, investigating alerts, and sensitizing and mobilizing communities. I witnessed firsthand the dedication of staff who continue to serve their communities despite enormous challenges. And I really wish to salute the engagement of each and everyone involved in this response. Population movements, persistent insecurity, and the fragility of the health system continue to complicate efforts to bring the outbreak under control. Humanitarian needs remain substantial, particularly regarding civilian protection, access to food, and access to health services. We see still other diseases such as malaria and measles continue to spread. The coordinated response is progressively taking shape. Laboratory capacity has increased from 30 tests per day in Kinshasa to more than 2,000 tests daily, thanks to 10 decentralized laboratories established in the affected provinces. The latest of these laboratories just opened in Bunia to relieve pressure on the main laboratory and accelerate diagnostic and effective case management. A clinical trial began on 2nd of July to identify effective treatment against Bundibugyo virus disease. The trial will evaluate two promising therapies, a monoclonal antibody, MBP-134, and the antiviral remdesivir. These drugs will be administered alone or in combination to assess their potential to improve survival among people with the Bundibugyo virus disease.
2: Dr. Ansia told reporters last week that the outbreak has not stabilized and that stabilizing it needs more time because of a number of factors.
5: It is still in the expansion phase. Unfortunately, we are trying to better understand it. We are strengthening our investigation. We are strengthening the history of each and every case so that we can understand the chain of transmission and trying to make sure that we have isolated every suspected case, every contact case, that is coming from every confirmed case that we've got. So there is a lot of work that is ongoing. We are also scaling up our team of epidemiologists. We are establishing an analysis cell that will enable for us to have a much better understanding of the transmission chain, and so that we can better control the outbreak and really understand its scale and transmission. But for the time being, transmission is still ongoing. There are a lot of movement of population. The governor in Ituri is really trying to work on decreasing the movement of population in full respect of the rights of people. We are trying to minimize population movement. Then we are strengthening point of control to try to identify suspected case, isolate them, bring them earlier in the treatment centers. We are establishing transit centers. We are also talking of really trying to have in each and every health facility of the provinces to have at least a place we can put two suspected cases and trying to call an ambulance to come and bring them in the treatment center.
2: Dr. Annie Ansia, the representative of the World Health Organization in the Democratic Republic of Congo, speaking there from Kinshasa. Some of the big challenges the medical teams are facing in controlling the spread of the current Ebola outbreak in the Democratic Republic of Congo are ignorance and mistrust. Many people doubt if Ebola really exists. They believe that it is a creation of health workers who are deliberately infecting people with other diseases or harvesting their organs, and that the Ebola response is a money-making scheme. One of the means by which the Ebola virus spreads is through direct contact with the fluids and items used by infected people. The bodies of the victims are also highly infectious. For that reason, health workers do not release the bodies of the victims to their relatives for burial. The bodies are buried safely in cemeteries by health workers themselves, preventing traditional practices such as washing or touching bodies that can spread infection. As a result of the baseless claims that Ebola does not exist, this measure has been resisted by the people, many of whom have turned violent against health workers. There have been incidents in which health workers have been attacked and harmed, treatment facilities have been burnt or vandalized, and repeated attempts to interfere with the safe burial procedures for people who have died from the disease. Mistrust and misconceptions about the disease have discouraged some patients from seeking care even when they still have a chance to recover. Similarly, there are situations when families have fled their homes after relatives have died from Ebola, abandoning the bodies rather than notifying authorities out of fear of being taken into quarantine centers, because these treatment centers are believed to be places where people are taken to be killed by health workers. Health officials have expressed frustration about the situation because containing the outbreak now depends more on building trust than on medical treatment. Without being accepted by communities, they say, they cannot do their work. And with that, we come to the end of this week's edition of Health and Healing.
6: Our Faith Journey, a radio program exploring the lives of inspiring Christian figures, guiding us closer to God. Through stories of faith, through lives that shine with hope, we discover the path that leads us closer to God.

0: Hello and welcome to Our Faith Journey. I am Sister Christine Masivo. As we continue to journey together on our pilgrimage here on earth, today we reflect on a beautiful devotion that has inspired Christians for centuries, the devotion of the precious blood of Jesus. At the heart of this devotion is a belief that Christ gave everything for us. His precious blood poured out on the cross is the greatest sign of God's love, mercy, and the gift of our salvation. Two remarkable men helped renew this devotion in the church during the late 18th and early 19th centuries, Father Francesco Albertini and Saint Gaspar del Bufalo. Father Francesco Albertini was an Italian priest whose life was deeply rooted in prayer and love for Christ. Living during a time of political unrest and hardship for the church, he found hope in the reflection of the precious blood of Jesus. For him, this was a living reminder that God's mercy is greater than every sin and that Jesus Christ never stops calling his people back to himself. Through his preaching, spiritual guidance, and writings, Father Albertini encouraged others to place their complete trust in Christ's redeeming love. One of those deeply influenced by him was a young priest named Gaspar del Bufalo. He embraced this devotion of the precious blood with all his heart. He believed that the precious blood was not simply something to admire from a distance, but a living source of hope and strength for everyday's life. Inspired by this conviction, he founded the Missionaries of the Precious Blood, dedicating his life to preaching the gospel and helping people discover God's infinite mercy. Even during times of persecutions and suffering, Gaspar remained faithful. These two servants of God remind us that we are deeply loved by God. Life often brings moments when we feel burdened by failure, disappointments, or guilt. Sometimes we begin to believe that we are not worthy of God's love. Father Albertini and Saint Gaspar invites us to look instead at the cross. There we see Jesus giving his life completely for us. His precious blood tells us that God's love is stronger than our weakness and that his mercy is always available to those who seek him with sincere hearts. This is a message that brings hope. No matter where we are in our spiritual journey, Christ continues to invite us closer to him. Their devotion to the precious blood teaches us gratitude. That holiness is not always measured by fame or recognition. Sometimes a person's greatest contribution is planting a seed of faith that continues to grow in the hearts of others. One of the beautiful spiritual gifts connected with Father Albertini is the prayer of the seven offerings of the precious blood. These offerings invite us to meditate on the moments when Jesus shed his blood for the salvation of humanity. They help us to understand that Christ's entire life was an offering of love. As we continue on our faith journey, may we learn from Father Francesco Albertini's example. He teaches us that a heart completely open to Christ can become an instrument of God's grace. The seven offerings of the precious blood invite us to bring our whole lives before Jesus, the joys, the struggles, the wounds, and the hopes, and place them under the power of his redeeming love, so that we may become witnesses of God's mercy in the world. Many saints and leaders of the church have encouraged the devotion of the precious blood. Saint John the 23rd had a particular love for this devotion and wrote about the importance of honoring the blood of Christ as a source of salvation. Saint John Paul II frequently reflected on the redeeming blood of Christ and reminded the faithful that the Eucharist brings us into contact with the sacrifice of Jesus, who gave himself for the life of the world. Devotion is not only about prayers we say, but about a life transformed by God's love. When we pause to reflect on what Jesus has done for us, our faith becomes much more than a set of obligations or routines. We begin to pray with thankful hearts. We come to the Eucharist with greater reverence because we remember that we are sharing in the sacrifice of Christ, whose blood was poured out for the forgiveness of sins. Gratitude changes the way we live because we recognize every day as a gift from God. They also teach us to become people of mercy. Jesus shed his blood for every person without exemption. If Christ loves each person so completely, then we are called to forgive, to reconcile, and to reach out to those who are suffering or alone. The precious blood reminds us that every human person has immense dignity because each one has been redeemed by Christ. Our devotion should therefore never remain only in our prayers. It should shape the way we speak to one another, the kindness we show, the patience we practice, and the compassion we extend to those who need encouragement. Finally, Father Albertini and Saint Gaspar reminds us to place our trust completely in Jesus. Faith does not mean that life will always be easy. Both men experienced difficulties, uncertainty, and opposition, yet they never lost hope because they believed that Christ's precious blood was the lasting sign of God's faithful love. The same invitation is given to us today. Whenever we face anxiety, loss, illness, or uncertainty, we can turn to Jesus and remember that He has already given everything for us. His precious blood assures us that we are never abandoned and that God's grace is always at work, even in most difficult moments. The precious blood of Jesus is more than a symbol of suffering. It is a sign of God's everlasting covenant, His infinite mercy, and His promise of eternal life. May our reflection today help us to grow in love for Christ, strengthen our faith, and inspire us to become joyful witnesses of His redeeming love. Thank you for joining us on our faith journey. May the precious blood of our Lord Jesus Christ ever bless and protect us, our families, friends, associates, and benefactors. I am Sister Christine Masivo. Let us pray.
1: May the Lord bless you and keep you. May the Lord make His face shine on you and be gracious to you. May the Lord turn His face toward you and give you peace. Amen.
2: 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In our next program at the same time tomorrow, you can hear our feature, Culture and Society. Praised be Jesus Christ. Laudetur Jesus Christus.

0: Laudato Jesus Christus. Vatican and World News.
1: In the headlines this Thursday, the 16th of July, participants in the Nobel Laureates Assembly in Castel Gandolfo sign the Rome Declaration for an unarmed and disarming peace. The war between the United States and Iran continues to escalate. And a meeting with Queen Camilla of the United Kingdom with a group of religious sisters highlights the nuns' work to protect and promote vulnerable women and girls. In the Vatican, I'm Linda Bordoni. Nobel laureates, international experts and scientists, religious leaders and former heads of state and government gathered on Thursday morning at Rome's City Hall to sign the Rome Declaration for an unarmed and disarming peace in the age of artificial intelligence and nuclear weapons. The joint appeal, in the face of immense challenges posed by nuclear weapons and AI, calls for renewed international cooperation. The solemn session effectively culminated the Global Nobel Laureates Assembly on AI and nuclear war that took place this week in Castel Gandolfo. That assembly brought together more than 200 of the world's most authoritative figures and representatives of leading international research institutions in the fields of peace and artificial intelligence, and was inspired by Pope Leo XIV's encyclical Magnifica Humanitas on safeguarding the human person in the age of AI. Deborah Castellano-Lubov reports.
2: The signing of the Rome Declaration on Nuclear Weapons and Artificial Intelligence took place on Thursday at Rome's Capitoline Hill, bringing to a close the Global Nobel Laureates Assembly on Artificial Intelligence and Nuclear War. The declaration was signed by Nobel laureates, international experts, scientists, religious leaders, and former heads of state and government. The appeal calls for renewed international cooperation in response to the challenges posed by nuclear weapons, AI, autonomous weapons, and new digital technologies. The assembly, held on July 14th and 15th at Borgo Laudato Si in the Pontifical Gardens of Castel Gandolfo, gathered more than 200 leading figures and representatives of international research institutions working in the fields of peace and AI. The event was inspired by the Pope's encyclical Magnifica Humanitas. During the final session at Rome's City Hall, speakers reflected on the risks facing humanity today. Professor Daniel Holtz of the University of Chicago said the world is experiencing a time of unprecedented danger, but added that there are concrete steps that can be taken to make society safer from nuclear weapons and AI. Cardinal Baldo Reina said that the declaration comes at a moment marked by rapid transformation and serious risks, including AI, nuclear weapons, geopolitical instability, and the crisis of multilateralism. He stressed that decisions concerning life and death, peace and war, must remain under meaningful human control. Father Andrea Cucci of the Pontifical Academy for Life also reflected on human ingenuity, noting that AI and nuclear power demonstrate how human creativity can be used either to build or to destroy. Nobel Prize laureate Professor David Gross warned that the danger posed by nuclear weapons is greater than it was decades ago, noting the disappearance of arms control treaties and the continuation of an accelerated arms race. He said that people around the world can no longer ignore how these threats may affect not only their own lives, but also future generations. The Rome Declaration calls on nuclear nations to promote policies that reduce the risks of war, nuclear conflict, and annihilation. I'm Deborah Castellano-Lubov.
1: And among those present to sign the declaration was Nobel Prize-winning cardiologist James Müller. In an interview with Vatican Radio, he expressed his urgent belief that men and women of goodwill must come together to demand that our leaders take action to ensure the world is safe from nuclear weapons and the potential danger of unreined artificial intelligence.
3: Governments cannot do it by themselves. They need public support. So we need a massive campaign of education about the nuclear weapons problem. You know, there are 12,000 nuclear weapons. They're on high alert. They're all over the world in nine nations. Younger generations didn't live through the Cuban Missile Crisis, faced the climate crisis. But this nuclear weapons AI crisis needs young people, needs young voices. That's how our grandchildren can live.
1: Another of the signatories at the Rome Declaration was David Grosz, winner of the 2004 Nobel Prize in Physics. He too recalled the impact of peace activists across the world and of how the world stepped back from nuclear warfare on the brink of the Cuban Missile Crisis in 1961.
4: People marched in the streets to ban testing in the atmosphere, to ban strategic weapons in Europe in the 80s. Hundreds of thousands of people marched in Paris, in London, and in Rome. And actually, that forced Reagan and Gorbachev to begin to talk to each other and to make significant progress. I agree with you completely that without public pressure, without young people doing what they did about climate, actually, we got climate partially under control, but only because people for 40 years have been marching in the streets demanding that their leaders do something. If you now realize that you only have 34 years to live at best, you would be marching in the street.
1: Meanwhile, the conflict between the US and Iran continues to escalate. As Nathan Morley reports, Iran's main military command has warned that any US attack on Iranian power plants and bridges would trigger a devastating response against all infrastructure across West Asia.
5: The warning came after the US President Donald Trump said that the United States would expand its strikes on Iran to target power plants and bridges next week unless Tehran agreed to negotiate. Earlier, Tehran launched fresh attacks on US military bases in neighboring Gulf states, whilst Washington continued to strike sites across Iran overnight. Tehran said it had struck targets in the region, including in Jordan, Kuwait, and Bahrain, as a sixth day of renewed hostilities strained their early deal to end the war. Meanwhile, the US military said it inflicted a six-hour wave of strikes in multiple locations to, quote, downgrade Iran's ability to threaten innocent mariners in the Strait of Hormuz. Amid all this, the UN Secretary General Antonio Guterres has voiced deep concern over the continuing military escalation in the Middle East amid the ongoing strikes by the United States and Iran. Mr. Guterres urged all parties to take immediate steps for de-escalation and return to the path of dialogue and diplomacy. The UN chief also reiterated his call for the full restoration of international navigational rights and freedoms in and around the Strait of Hormuz, which is a critical maritime corridor for oil and natural gas exports. The UN maritime agency, the IMO, urged all parties to choose the path that protects seafarers' lives and the freedom of navigation. For Vatican Radio, this is Nathan Morley reporting.
1: Almost a year after their meeting in Rome during the state visit of the King and the Queen of the United Kingdom to the Holy See last October, representatives of the International Union of Superiors General, the UISG, met in London with Queen Camilla to share the impact of their work over the past year. Accompanying the sisters was Dr. Annabel Ng, chargé d'affaires ad interim of the British Embassy to the Holy See. Speaking to Vatican Radio, she said the meeting with Her Majesty was a valuable opportunity to recognise the extraordinary contributions sisters make around the world, particularly in supporting women and girls affected by poverty, conflict, displacement and exploitation.
6: I was also honoured to be part of the original meeting that took place during Their Majesty the King and Queen's state visit to the Holy See in October of last year, where I brought the Queen to meet six religious sisters, and they had a very moving encounter. But I don't think any of us expected that the sisters would be invited to Clarence House, the residence of Their Majesties, so soon, barely even a year on from that moment. And I think that really speaks to the quite deep appreciation of Her Majesty the Queen for the work of the religious sisters. An appreciation that I share. I've come to get to know many religious sisters during my 5 years in this posting, particularly at the UISG. And this was an opportunity that we really welcomed at the British Embassy to the Holy See to bestow much deserved recognition on the sisters and their work. I know I've had the distinct impression that this work is often done very quietly, without fanfare, with great humility, and in some of the world's most difficult places. And working on some of the really intractable global issues that the UK government is very closely interested in, and particularly as they affect vulnerable women and girls who are at the heart of the UK's international work. This was a really wonderful opportunity to bestow that recognition at the highest level once again. And I think my impression, without speaking for Her Majesty, was that she was deeply impressed by that work and very engaged in the encounter. She listened very intently to the human stories that the sisters brought, and I think was deeply moved, as was I. And it really was such a privilege. And I will take with me as one of the most meaningful moments in my posting here.
1: And present at that audience at Clarence House with Queen Camilla was Sister Roxanne Sherris, Executive Secretary of UISG, Sister Abby Avellino, International Coordinator of Talita Kum, and Sister Mamalifar Puroko, Co-Executive Secretary of the UISG Commission for Justice, Peace and Integrity of Creation. Sister Roxanne shared with me what she had spoken about to the Queen.
7: Well, I highlighted how the sisters are really present throughout the world, where we have members who are in six continents, many countries. And I think the service they provide reaches the most vulnerable, but all people that are in need in any way. What I highlighted was how sisters are present in many of these conflict areas. In the last few months, I've had visits from a sister who works in Ukraine, a couple sisters who are present in Lebanon, especially southern Lebanon, sisters who have reached out to me about their members in DRC Congo, and how the sisters are remaining with the people during these difficult times. And it touches me that it's really a prophetic witness of presence, of care. And the sisters bring a source of support and comfort to the people who can't flee or feel they need to stay in their homes. And I also shared about one sister sharing with me about the bombing of schools, how they try to be with the children and lead them down into the safety of a basement, sharing words from the Bible to be another voice besides the sound of bombs. And what I wanted to highlight is how our sisters worldwide are really present with the people wherever they serve, whether it's a university, whether it's a kindergarten, whether it's social work or pastoral work. They are present, and their presence is a source of comfort, support, and I think courage to say there is more than just violence and poverty in the world.
1: And we've been listening to Dr. Annabel Ng, Chargée of Affairs at the UK Embassy to the Holy See, and to Sister Roxanne Sherris, Executive Secretary of the UISG, speaking to us here at Vatican Radio. And that's all for this edition of Vatican and World News. Join us tomorrow at the same time for more. Thanks to Alberto Giovannetti in studio. I'm Linda Bordoni. Bye-bye.

0: Laudato Jesus Christus, Vatican and World News.
1: In the headlines this Thursday, the 16th of July, participants in the Nobel Laureates Assembly in Castel Gandolfo sign the Rome Declaration for an unarmed and disarming peace. The war between the United States and Iran continues to escalate. And a meeting with Queen Camilla of the United Kingdom with a group of religious sisters highlights the nuns' work to protect and promote vulnerable women and girls. In the Vatican, I'm Linda Bordoni. Nobel laureates, international experts and scientists, religious leaders and former heads of state and government gathered on Thursday morning at Rome's City Hall to sign the Rome Declaration for an unarmed and disarming peace in the age of artificial intelligence and nuclear weapons. The joint appeal, in the face of immense challenges posed by nuclear weapons and AI, calls for renewed international cooperation. The solemn session effectively culminated the Global Nobel Laureates Assembly on AI and nuclear war that took place this week in Castel Gandolfo. That assembly brought together more than 200 of the world's most authoritative figures and representatives of leading international research institutions in the fields of peace and artificial intelligence, and was inspired by Pope Leo XIV's encyclical Magnifica Humanitas on safeguarding the human person in the age of AI. Deborah Castellano-Lubov reports.
2: The signing of the Rome Declaration on Nuclear Weapons and Artificial Intelligence took place on Thursday at Rome's Capitoline Hill, bringing to a close the Global Nobel Laureates Assembly on Artificial Intelligence and Nuclear War. The declaration was signed by Nobel laureates, international experts, scientists, religious leaders, and former heads of state and government. The appeal calls for renewed international cooperation in response to the challenges posed by nuclear weapons, AI, autonomous weapons, and new digital technologies. The assembly, held on July 14th and 15th at Borgo Laudato Si in the Pontifical Gardens of Castel Gandolfo, gathered more than 200 leading figures and representatives of international research institutions working in the fields of peace and AI. The event was inspired by the Pope's encyclical Magnifica Humanitas. During the final session at Rome's City Hall, speakers reflected on the risks facing humanity today. Professor Daniel Holtz of the University of Chicago said the world is experiencing a time of unprecedented danger, but added that there are concrete steps that can be taken to make society safer from nuclear weapons and AI. Cardinal Baldo Reina said that the declaration comes at a moment marked by rapid transformation and serious risks, including AI, nuclear weapons, geopolitical instability, and the crisis of multilateralism. He stressed that decisions concerning life and death, peace and war, must remain under meaningful human control. Father Andrea Cucci of the Pontifical Academy for Life also reflected on human ingenuity, noting that AI and nuclear power demonstrate how human creativity can be used either to build or to destroy. Nobel Prize laureate Professor David Gross warned that the danger posed by nuclear weapons is greater than it was decades ago, noting the disappearance of arms control treaties and the continuation of an accelerated arms race. He said that people around the world can no longer ignore how these threats may affect not only their own lives, but also future generations. The Rome Declaration calls on nuclear nations to promote policies that reduce the risks of war, nuclear conflict, and annihilation. I'm Deborah Castellano-Lubov.
1: And among those present to sign the declaration was Nobel Prize-winning cardiologist James Müller. In an interview with Vatican Radio, he expressed his urgent belief that men and women of goodwill must come together to demand that our leaders take action to ensure the world is safe from nuclear weapons and the potential danger of unreined artificial intelligence.
3: Governments cannot do it by themselves. They need public support. So we need a massive campaign of education about the nuclear weapons problem. You know, there are 12,000 nuclear weapons. They're on high alert. They're all over the world in nine nations. Younger generations didn't live through the Cuban Missile Crisis, faced the climate crisis. But this nuclear weapons AI crisis needs young people, needs young voices. That's how our grandchildren can live.
1: Another of the signatories at the Rome Declaration was David Grosz, winner of the 2004 Nobel Prize in Physics. He too recalled the impact of peace activists across the world and of how the world stepped back from nuclear warfare on the brink of the Cuban Missile Crisis in 1961.
4: People marched in the streets to ban testing in the atmosphere, to ban strategic weapons in Europe in the 80s. Hundreds of thousands of people marched in Paris, in London, and in Rome. And actually, that forced Reagan and Gorbachev to begin to talk to each other and to make significant progress. I agree with you completely that without public pressure, without young people doing what they did about climate, actually, we got climate partially under control, but only because people for 40 years have been marching in the streets demanding that their leaders do something. If you now realize that you only have 34 years to live at best, you would be marching in the street.
1: Meanwhile, the conflict between the US and Iran continues to escalate. As Nathan Morley reports, Iran's main military command has warned that any US attack on Iranian power plants and bridges would trigger a devastating response against all infrastructure across West Asia.
5: The warning came after the US President Donald Trump said that the United States would expand its strikes on Iran to target power plants and bridges next week unless Tehran agreed to negotiate. Earlier, Tehran launched fresh attacks on US military bases in neighboring Gulf states, whilst Washington continued to strike sites across Iran overnight. Tehran said it had struck targets in the region, including in Jordan, Kuwait, and Bahrain, as a sixth day of renewed hostilities strained their early deal to end the war. Meanwhile, the US military said it inflicted a six-hour wave of strikes in multiple locations to, quote, downgrade Iran's ability to threaten innocent mariners in the Strait of Hormuz. Amid all this, the UN Secretary General Antonio Guterres has voiced deep concern over the continuing military escalation in the Middle East amid the ongoing strikes by the United States and Iran. Mr. Guterres urged all parties to take immediate steps for de-escalation and return to the path of dialogue and diplomacy. The UN chief also reiterated his call for the full restoration of international navigational rights and freedoms in and around the Strait of Hormuz, which is a critical maritime corridor for oil and natural gas exports. The UN maritime agency, the IMO, urged all parties to choose the path that protects seafarers' lives and the freedom of navigation. For Vatican Radio, this is Nathan Morley reporting.
1: Almost a year after their meeting in Rome during the state visit of the King and the Queen of the United Kingdom to the Holy See last October, representatives of the International Union of Superiors General, the UISG, met in London with Queen Camilla to share the impact of their work over the past year. Accompanying the sisters was Dr. Annabel Ng, chargé d'affaires ad interim of the British Embassy to the Holy See. Speaking to Vatican Radio, she said the meeting with Her Majesty was a valuable opportunity to recognise the extraordinary contribution sisters make around the world, particularly in supporting women and girls affected by poverty, conflict, displacement and exploitation.
6: I was also honoured to be part of the original meeting that took place during Their Majesty the King and Queen's state visit to the Holy See in October of last year, where I brought the Queen to meet six religious sisters, and they had a very moving encounter. But I don't think any of us expected that the sisters would be invited to Clarence House, the residence of Their Majesties, so soon, barely even a year on from that moment. And I think that really speaks to the quite deep appreciation of Her Majesty the Queen for the work of the religious sisters. An appreciation that I share. I've come to get to know many religious sisters during my 5 years in this posting, particularly at the UISG. And this was an opportunity that we really welcomed at the British Embassy to the Holy See to bestow much deserved recognition on the sisters and their work. I know I've had the distinct impression that this work is often done very quietly, without fanfare, with great humility, and in some of the world's most difficult places. And working on some of the really intractable global issues that the UK government is very closely interested in, and particularly as they affect vulnerable women and girls who are at the heart of the UK's international work. This was a really wonderful opportunity to bestow that recognition at the highest level once again. And I think my impression, without speaking for Her Majesty, was that she was deeply impressed by that work and very engaged in the encounter. She listened very intently to the human stories that the sisters brought, and I think was deeply moved, as was I. And it really was such a privilege. And I will take with me as one of the most meaningful moments in my posting here.
1: And present at that audience at Clarence House with Queen Camilla was Sister Roxanne Sherris, Executive Secretary of UISG, Sister Abby Avellino, International Coordinator of Talita Kum, and Sister Mamalifar Puroko, Co-Executive Secretary of the UISG Commission for Justice, Peace and Integrity of Creation. Sister Roxanne shared with me what she had spoken about to the Queen.
7: Well, I highlighted how the

0: prophetic witness of presence, of care. And the sisters bring a source of support and comfort to the people who can't flee or feel they need to stay in their homes. And I also shared about one sister sharing with me about the bombing of schools, how they try to be with the children and lead them down into the safety of a basement, sharing words from the Bible to be another voice besides the sound of bombs. And what I wanted to highlight is how our sisters worldwide are really present with the people wherever they serve, whether it's a university, whether it's a kindergarten, whether it's social work or pastoral work. They are present, and their presence is a source of comfort, support, and I think courage to say there is more than just violence and poverty in the world.
1: And we've been listening to Dr. Annabel Ng, Chargé of Affairs at the UK Embassy to the Holy See, and to Sister Roxanne Schers, Executive Secretary of the UISG, speaking to us here at Vatican Radio. And that's all for this edition of Vatican and World News. Join us tomorrow at the same time for more. Thanks to Alberto Giovannetti in studio. I'm Linda Bordoni. Bye-bye.

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2: In today's program, you can hear our feature, Culture and Society, and News for Young People. First, however, our bulletin of church news, followed by Africa News Panorama. I am Festus Tarawali. Pope Leo XIV will attend a concert offered in his honor by the Diocese of Albano on Saturday evening at the Apostolic Palace of Castel Gandolfo, where he is currently spending his summer holidays. The concert, which begins at 9 p.m. in the palace courtyard, is being presented as a gesture of affection and communion with the Holy Father. All tickets for the event have already been allocated. Bishop Vincenzo Viva of Albano Diocese said the Holy Father's renewed presence in the diocese and territory has brought great joy to the local church and its people. He also thanked the benefactors, artists, and organizers whose support made the concert possible. You can read more about the evening's performances, including Niccolo Paganini's La Polacca from the Concerto for Violin and Orchestra No. 3 in E major, from our website, vaticannews.va. Nobel laureates, scientists, religious leaders, and former heads of state have signed the Rome Declaration for an unarmed and disarming peace in the age of artificial intelligence and nuclear weapons. The appeal signed at Rome City Hall on Thursday morning calls for renewed international cooperation in addressing the growing challenges posed by nuclear weapons and emerging technologies. Deborah Castellano-Lubov reports.
3: The signing of the Rome Declaration on Nuclear Weapons and Artificial Intelligence took place on Thursday at Rome's Capitoline Hill, bringing to a close the Global Nobel Laureates Assembly on Artificial Intelligence and Nuclear War. The declaration was signed by Nobel laureates, international experts, scientists, religious leaders, and former heads of state and government. The appeal calls for renewed international cooperation in response to the challenges posed by nuclear weapons, AI, autonomous weapons, and new digital technologies. The assembly, held on July 14th and 15th at Borgo Laudato Si in the Pontifical Gardens of Castel Gandolfo, gathered more than 200 leading figures and representatives of international research institutions working in the fields of peace and AI. The event was inspired by the Pope's encyclical Magnifica Humanitas. During the final session at Rome's City Hall, speakers reflected on the risks facing humanity today. Professor Daniel Holtz of the University of Chicago said the world is experiencing a time of unprecedented danger, but added that there are concrete steps that can be taken to make society safer from nuclear weapons and AI. Cardinal Baldo Reina said that the declaration comes at a moment marked by rapid transformation and serious risks, including AI, nuclear weapons, geopolitical instability, and the crisis of multilateralism. He stressed that decisions concerning life and death, peace and war, must remain under meaningful human control. Father Andrea Cucci of the Pontifical Academy for Life also reflected on human ingenuity, noting that AI and nuclear power demonstrate how human creativity can be used either to build or to destroy. Nobel Prize laureate Professor David Gross warned that the danger posed by nuclear weapons is greater than it was decades ago, noting the disappearance of arms control treaties and the continuation of an accelerated arms race. He said that people around the world can no longer ignore how these threats may affect not only their own lives, but also future generations. The Rome Declaration calls on nuclear nations to promote policies that reduce the risks of war, nuclear conflict, and annihilation. I'm Deborah Castellano-Lubov.
2: Pope Leo has accepted a resignation from the pastoral care of the Diocese of Sarre in Chad, presented by Bishop Miguel Angel Sebastian Martinez of the Comboni Missionaries. At the same time, the Pope has appointed Father Jean Minguina of the Order of the Friars Minor Capuchin as the new Bishop of Sarre. Until now, Father Minguina has served as head of the Capuchin Aspirants in Chad and as Counselor of the Capuchin Custody of Chad and the Central African Republic. Bishop-elect Jean Minguina was born in Lai, Chad on the 12th of September 1978. He was ordained a priest in Mondou on the 21st of November 2009. He studied canon law at the Pontifical University of the Holy Cross in Rome, earning a licentiate in 2015. He later served as teacher and director of the St. Laurent University Institute in Boa in Central African Republic and as secretary and later president of the Conference of Capuchin Major Superiors of Central and West Africa. Bishop-elect Mingwina also earned a master's degree in 2020 and a doctorate in 2024 in human rights and humanitarian action from the Catholic University of Central Africa based in Yaoundé, Cameroon. Since 2024, he has been a member of the College of Consultors of the Diocese of Mundu, spiritual assistant to the Franciscan Sisters of Donia, Latin teacher at St. Mbaga Tusinde Major Seminary in Tsar, and has continued his responsibility within the Capuchin Order in Chad and the Central African Republic. In France, the National Assembly gave final approval Wednesday to a bill allowing adults with incurable illnesses to receive lethal medication, the culmination of years of debate over end-of-life care. However, there will be a review of the vote that took place in the lower house of parliament to determine if it complies with the French Constitution. Meanwhile, the Pontifical Academy for Life has reiterated the Church's opposition to euthanasia or assisted dying. Speaking to Vatican media, the Academy's Chancellor, Father Andrea Ciucci, said the Church continues to echo the position of the French bishops that brothers cannot take the life of other brothers because, quote, fraternity is at the service of life, not of death. Father Ciucci described the legislation as an issue of profound importance, requiring wisdom and broad consensus, recalling Pope Leo's recent remarks in Spain that such questions represent a goal of civilization. Responding to the expression, quote, the right to be helped to die, Father Ciucci said everyone should indeed be helped at the end of life, but clarified that this means helping people to live at the moment of death, not assisting them to die. He said every man and woman should be accompanied with dignity and supported through the final stage of life. You're tuned to the Africa Service of Vatican Radio.
1: African News Panorama.
4: The United Nations Human Rights Office has issued a report revealing that Sudan's National Army and rebels of the Rapid Support Forces are stealing and selling gold and a commodity known as Gamo Arabic to finance the war against each other. Gamo Arabic, also known as acacia gum, is a natural edible plant substance harvested from the hardened sap of acacia trees. It is used as an ingredient in soft drinks, food, medications, and cosmetics. The report indicates that rebels of the Rapid Support Forces have looted significant quantities of gold and Gamo Arabic from Western Kordofan State and from parts of Darfur and exported them to buyers outside Africa through the port of Mombasa in Kenya. Another route through which the two commodities are smuggled out of Sudan is via Chad to Douala Port in Cameroon. The Human Rights Office is calling upon countries and business organizations to withdraw from gold and Gamo Arabic deals, underlining that Sudan's natural resources should benefit its people and should not be used to undermine human rights and to drive conflict. The World Health Organization has released a report warning that cancer cases worldwide could surge to nearly 35 million a year by 2050 unless countries urgently improve access to prevention, early diagnosis, and treatment. The report, whose title is Global Status Report on Cancer 2026, was written with the International Agency for Research on Cancer. Statistics from World Health Organization member states indicate that about 20.6 million people develop cancer each year, and about 10 million die from the disease. According to the report, reversing this trend will require countries to adopt a people-centered approach that responds to the medical needs of patients and the experiences of those living with cancer, their families, and caregivers. French prosecutors have requested the High Court of Appeal in Paris to sentence Rwandan national Dr. Eugene Rwamucyo to 30 years in prison for his role in the 1994 genocide. Rwamucyo left Rwanda soon after the genocide and fled to Ivory Coast, from where he went to France, where he served as a medical doctor. The United Nations Tribunal for Rwanda indicted him in the early 2000s, but failed to arrest him. However, in 2010, French police arrested him and charged him with genocide and crimes against humanity. A court in Paris sentenced him to 27 years in jail after finding him guilty of complicity in genocide and complicity in crimes against humanity. He appealed against the sentence. You are tuned to the English Africa service of Vatican Radio.
5: This is Couch and Society, and welcome to the program. My name is Kanyanta Godfrey Kampamba.
6: Welcome to Zambia. We salute all Zambian people, home and abroad.
5: In the last two programs, two very determined and intelligent young Zambian sportsmen have shared with us about the heights they hope to reach in their sports endeavors. Innocent Sechande and Mkuka Chande are avid skateboarders that are actively involved in the development of the discipline in their country, Zambia, and in the global skateboarding championships. This is in spite of the challenges they face back home regarding the skateboarding infrastructure that they feel does not prepare them well enough for the global competitive tournaments. But that aside, the two enthusiastic young sportsmen are not discouraged. In fact, they say they want to complain less, but do everything possible in order to be ready to compete with counterparts that have everything that allows them to train well for the world engagements. At the moment, their eyes are fixed on the next 2028 Los Angeles Olympics, where they hope to put out their best of performances. In today's edition of our program, Innocent and Mkuka, whom I had a chance to chat with during their Rome World Skate Tour World Cup recently, tell us more about their dreams and the effort they are making in advancing themselves in this action-packed and tricks performing sport of skateboarding.
7: I would like to go back home and start working on fundraising for a skate park, or either finding a business model that works for building a skate park that's a very good facility for what we need, and training interested people that would like to go around the world and do these big skate competitions.
5: But in order to have a training park, as you call it, what does it involve to get things put together?
7: I think most of it is just money, to be honest. If you have $55,000 to anything more, $70,000, $100,000, $200,000, then you can make really good facilities. And even 50 is on the...
5: Do you have any possibilities in mind where this money can come from?
7: There are different organizations that do grants for either building a community facility. It might not explicitly be a skate park, but if you can go around this and create a community facility, which is a big skate park, but at the same time it's also a community center for different activities, then you can still have both. Then you have
5: Is it possible to approach the government to help?
7: Yes, we do so. And we are currently approaching the government on this topic of building a skate park.
5: Do you know that saying, one of the Zambian languages, which is Bemba, that if you want to get something sizable, you have to begin from something very big. So that when they say, no, we can only give you this, that would exactly be what you want. So, is it possible to go with a big plan for what you have seen here?
7: Yes.
5: So that when they bring you, they draw you down, you get what you want.
7: Yes. So our plan with a document that we created was to raise about $850,000 to build a world-class skate park in Zambia. And the goal of building such a big skate park was, there isn't really a place at the moment in the whole of Africa that has such a big world skate standard skate park where WorldSkate can do an event like it does here in Rome, like it does in Japan, like it does in Switzerland, the US, South America, in Africa. There's one big skate park in Kimberley, which was the Kimberley Diamond Cup skate park, which hasn't really been able to be used for such things because WorldSkate has very strict guidelines for what the skate park is supposed to look like. It has to be perfectly symmetrical. It has to be something that doesn't advantage one or the other groups, because there's two groups in skateboarding, the people who skate with their left foot forward and those with their right foot forward. And for those that don't understand, this could be compared to people that write with their right hand and people that write with their left hand. It's just something natural.
5: Have you been going to these organizations in Zambia, especially the banks? You know, there's this thing called corporate social responsibility.
7: Mm-hmm.
5: And I'm sure most of these organizations would be willing to sponsor such a thing.
7: I would say we have tried, but we're not trying enough. We can do more, and we should do more. So this is also where me committing a lot of time into exactly this, getting a facility built, is becoming increasingly more important for me than progressing significantly further in my skateboarding.
5: At the beginning of our chat, you spoke about wanting to make a promo about getting things together. Would you like to say something about that?
8: Just like Innocent saying, we would love at least, not at least, you know what, let me stop being modest. We would love a WorldSkate skate park. World recognized, where we can host events, where we could breed the next generation of skateboarders, that Zambia and Africa at large could be recognized and could be represented well. Between now and then, seeing as I'm among the very few skateboarders who have the opportunity right now to represent Zambia, Mother Zambia, I would need to find a way to train somewhere conducive that puts me at the same level, if not better, or at par with these guys who train in Japan, the United States, Europe, you call it. So I'm trying to get out there with my partner Innocent to the United States, where they have the best of the best skate parks. So this July up to about October, we're trying to get to the United States to train for Paraguay, because the performance here in Rome hasn't been the best. So we're trying to prepare adequately in good time for Paraguay in October. So if there's anybody who really wants to support, make this happen, we would be appreciative of that. And Zambia has a lot of potential. It's an underdog, but it has potential. We have people like me, Innocent, and a lot more. It's just not us. A lot more people, and we've got hungry generation of kids coming after us. So honestly, we need to lead the right way. It just shouldn't be on paper and just word of mouth. But coming out here is just not a win for him and I. It's a win for Zambia and Africa at large. The United States is generations ahead. Japan's generation ahead. Europe is generations ahead. So this is something that we are trying to hit the ground running and get rolling and do. So after me, what happens? The next kids. And after them, the kids to come. So this is something we're trying to do. We're trying to lead by example. So we're trying to get to the United States of America this July to about October and do our level best in Paraguay and then December, Japan, and so on and so forth. So we need resources to get there.
5: Now, I just want to be a little bit personal. Apart from skateboarding, what do you do in your life?
8: Skateboarding is a huge part of my life. But aside from that, I'm a financial markets analyst and trader myself.
5: Mm-hmm.
8: And my family owns a little farming business that I contribute to with my expertise and my time.
5: Farming?
8: Farming, yes. We're getting into that. Yeah, it's just growing in Zambia, you know.
5: You touch the soil.
8: I try when I can.
5: I like farming.
8: You do?
5: Mm.
8: Yeah, so we're just into that. We're getting that running, getting that started. So we're still establishing it now and hopes to be big one day.
5: Okay. That's good. And there is Selaco.
8: Yes.
5: So could you tell us something more about this Innocent Selaco?
7: Yes, so Selaco is a sports recreation company. It mainly focuses on selling sports, skateboarding, rollerblading, a bit of dance, yoga. We also do painting, and these are activities that we sell to schools primarily. We mainly sell them to primary section, and we try and get students between the age of 5 and 12 to run programs with us for 12-week sessions throughout the year. And then we run a skating rink, and a skating rink, for those that might not know, is just a big piece of space in compared to maybe 2 basketball courts, which is used for skating with roller skates or skateboards, and we rent these there so people can use them. Something that I've been trying to do with the company is to find a way to create something similar to Decathlon, which is a, for the, I think for people that know, it's more of a sports
2: shop.
7: They sell all different types of stuff, bicycles, skateboards, roller skates. I would like to create something that's similar to this, which is a very big shop that sells sports equipment, sports gear, sports related stuff, but as well as has a space where you can try out new sports.
5: Zambian skateboarders Innocent Sechande and Mkuka Chande speaking with me at Vatican Radio on the sidelines of their Rome World Skate Tour World Cup recently. And that is all we have time for in this edition of Culture and Society. Until next week, at the same time, my name is Kanyan Tagodfrey Kampamba.
9: And now, news for young people.
2: Hello and welcome to the program. I am Festus Tarawali. World Youth Skills Day this year highlighted the importance of preparing young people for a rapidly changing world of work. Marked each year on the 15th of July, the UN observance focuses on equipping young people with the skills needed for employment, entrepreneurship, and sustainable development. The day also provides an opportunity for dialogue between young people, technical and vocational education and training institutions, known as TVET, along with the private sector, policymakers, and development partners on the role of skills in shaping inclusive and sustainable societies. This year's theme, Skills for a Shared Future, emphasizes the need for a combination of technical, digital, and artificial intelligence skills alongside qualities such as resilience, empathy, and intercultural understanding. In South Africa, where nearly half of the people aged between 15 and 34 are unemployed, the day has taken on a particular significance. Church leaders say practical skills can offer young people a pathway from unemployment to opportunity. For decades, the Catholic Church in Southern Africa has supported technical and vocational education through schools, training centers, and development programs. One example is the Tabiso Skills Institute, run by the Catholic Institute of Education of the Southern African Catholic Bishops' Conference. The institute provides vocational training to unemployed young people, helping them gain practical skills and improve their employment prospects. According to the United Nations, the world of work is changing rapidly. Artificial intelligence, the green transition, and growing social complexity are transforming how we learn, work, and participate in society. It says investing in young people's abilities is essential to building more inclusive societies and preparing the next generation to meet the challenges of an increasingly complex global economy. The United Nations Development Programme, UNDP, is inviting young Africans to apply for a new advisory group aimed at giving youth a bigger role in shaping development across the continent. The African Youth Co-Creators Council will bring together 11 young leaders aged 18 to 34 from Africa and the diaspora. Over 2 years, they will advise the UNDP on issues including climate action, governance, digital innovation, and youth empowerment. The agency says it's looking for applicants with leadership or community experience and wants the council to reflect Africa's regional and cultural diversity. Applications are open until the 31st of July this year and can be submitted in English or French. Young Africans are also being invited to share their ideas on the continent's future through a competition organized by the South Africa-based Institute for Security Studies. The initiative is part of the annual Africa Futures Conference, which will take place in Pretoria from the 13th to the 14th of October. Africans aged 18 to 35 have been asked to imagine what Africa could look like in 2050 and submit their ideas as an essay, video, or podcast. 20 finalists will be selected, with 5 receiving the Young Changemakers Award and an all-expenses-paid trip to attend the conference. Organizers say the competition aims to give young people a stronger voice in shaping Africa's future at a time when the continent's population is expected to reach 2.4 billion by 2050, making investment in youth, education and jobs increasingly important. Applications close on the 26th of July, 2026. And that's all for this edition of News for Young People. Until the same time next week, I am Festus Tarawali.

0: Laudator Jesus Christus. Vatican and World News.
1: In the headlines this Thursday, the 16th of July, participants in the Nobel Laureates Assembly in Castel Gandolfo sign the Rome Declaration for an unarmed and disarming peace. The war between the United States and Iran continues to escalate. And a meeting with Queen Camilla of the United Kingdom with a group of religious sisters highlights the nuns' work to protect and promote vulnerable women and girls. In the Vatican, I'm Linda Bordoni. Nobel laureates, international experts and scientists, religious leaders and former heads of state and government gathered on Thursday morning at Rome City Hall to sign the Rome Declaration for an Unarmed and Disarming Peace in the Age of Artificial Intelligence and Nuclear Weapons. The joint appeal, in the face of immense challenges posed by nuclear weapons and AI, calls for renewed international cooperation. The solemn session effectively culminated the Global Nobel Laureates Assembly on AI and nuclear war that took place this week in Castel Gandolfo. That assembly brought together more than 200 of the world's most authoritative figures and representatives of leading international research institutions in the fields of peace and artificial intelligence, and was inspired by Pope Leo XIV's encyclical Magnifica Humanitas on safeguarding the human person in the age of AI. Deborah Castellano-Lubov reports.
2: The signing of the Rome Declaration on Nuclear Weapons and Artificial Intelligence took place on Thursday at Rome's Capitoline Hill, bringing to a close the Global Nobel Laureates Assembly on Artificial Intelligence and Nuclear War. The declaration was signed by Nobel laureates, international experts, scientists, religious leaders, and former heads of state and government. The appeal calls for renewed international cooperation in response to the challenges posed by nuclear weapons, AI, autonomous weapons, and new digital technologies. The assembly, held on July 14th and 15th at Borgo Laudato Si in the Pontifical Gardens of Castel Gandolfo, gathered more than 200 leading figures and representatives of international research institutions working in the fields of peace and AI. The event was inspired by the Pope's encyclical Magnifica Humanitas. During the final session at Rome's City Hall, speakers reflected on the risks facing humanity today. Professor Daniel Holtz of the University of Chicago said the world is experiencing a time of unprecedented danger, but added that there are concrete steps that can be taken to make society safer from nuclear weapons and AI. Cardinal Baldo Reina said that the declaration comes at a moment marked by rapid transformation and serious risks, including AI, nuclear weapons, geopolitical instability, and the crisis of multilateralism. He stressed that decisions concerning life and death, peace and war, must remain under meaningful human control. Father Andrea Cucci of the Pontifical Academy for Life also reflected on human ingenuity, noting that AI and nuclear power demonstrate how human creativity can be used either to build or to destroy. Nobel Prize laureate Professor David Gross warned that the danger posed by nuclear weapons is greater than it was decades ago, noting the disappearance of arms control treaties and the continuation of an accelerated arms race. He said that people around the world can no longer ignore how these threats may affect not only their own lives, but also future generations. The Rome Declaration calls on nuclear nations to promote policies that reduce the risks of war, nuclear conflict, and annihilation. I'm Deborah Castellano-Lubov.
1: And among those present to sign the declaration was Nobel Prize-winning cardiologist James Müller. In an interview with Vatican Radio, he expressed his urgent belief that men and women of goodwill must come together to demand that our leaders take action to ensure the world is safe from nuclear weapons and the potential danger of unreined artificial intelligence.
3: Governments cannot do it by themselves. They need public support. So we need a massive campaign of education about the nuclear weapons problem. You know, there are 12,000 nuclear weapons. They're on high alert. They're all over the world in nine nations. Younger generations didn't live through the Cuban Missile Crisis, faced the climate crisis. But this nuclear weapons AI crisis needs young people, needs young voices. That's how our grandchildren can live.
1: Another of the signatories at the Rome Declaration was David Grosz, winner of the 2004 Nobel Prize in Physics. He too recalled the impact of peace activists across the world and of how the world stepped back from nuclear warfare on the brink of the Cuban Missile Crisis in 1961.
4: People marched in the streets to ban testing in the atmosphere, to ban strategic weapons in Europe in the 80s. Hundreds of thousands of people marched in Paris, in London, and in Rome. And actually, that forced Reagan and Gorbachev to begin to talk to each other and to make significant progress. I agree with you completely that without public pressure, without young people doing what they did about climate, actually, we got climate partially under control, but only because people for 40 years have been marching in the streets demanding that their leaders do something. If you now realize that you only have 34 years to live at best, you would be marching in the street.
1: Meanwhile, the conflict between the US and Iran continues to escalate. As Nathan Morley reports, Iran's main military command has warned that any US attack on Iranian power plants and bridges would trigger a devastating response against all infrastructure across West Asia.
5: The warning came after the US President Donald Trump said that the United States would expand its strikes on Iran to target power plants and bridges next week unless Tehran agreed to negotiate. Earlier, Tehran launched fresh attacks on US military bases in neighboring Gulf states, whilst Washington continued to strike sites across Iran overnight. Tehran said it had struck targets in the region, including in Jordan, Kuwait, and Bahrain, as a sixth day of renewed hostilities strained their early deal to end the war. Meanwhile, the US military said it inflicted a six-hour wave of strikes in multiple locations to, quote, downgrade Iran's ability to threaten innocent mariners in the Strait of Hormuz. Amid all this, the UN Secretary-General Antonio Guterres has voiced deep concern over the continuing military escalation in the Middle East amid the ongoing strikes by the United States and Iran. Mr. Guterres urged all parties to take immediate steps for de-escalation and return to the path of dialogue and diplomacy. The UN chief also reiterated his call for the full restoration of international navigational rights and freedoms in and around the Strait of Hormuz, which is a critical maritime corridor for oil and natural gas exports. The UN maritime agency, the IMO, urged all parties to choose the path that protects seafarers' lives and the freedom of navigation. For Vatican Radio, this is Nathan Morley reporting.
1: Almost a year after their meeting in Rome during the state visit of the King and the Queen of the United Kingdom to the Holy See last October, representatives of the International Union of Superiors General, the UISG, met in London with Queen Camilla to share the impact of their work over the past year. Accompanying the sisters was Dr. Annabel Ng, chargé d'affaires ad interim of the British Embassy to the Holy See. Speaking to Vatican Radio, she said the meeting with Her Majesty was a valuable opportunity to recognise the extraordinary contributions sisters make around the world, particularly in supporting women and girls affected by poverty, conflict, displacement and exploitation.
6: I was also honoured to be part of the original meeting that took place during Their Majesty the King and Queen's state visit to the Holy See in October of last year, where I brought the Queen to meet six religious sisters, and they had a very moving encounter. But I don't think any of us expected that the sisters would be invited to Clarence House, the residence of Their Majesties, so soon, barely even a year on from that moment. And I think that really speaks to the quite deep appreciation of Her Majesty the Queen for the work of the religious sisters. An appreciation that I share. I've come to get to know many religious sisters during my 5 years in this posting, particularly at the UISG. And this was an opportunity that we really welcomed at the British Embassy to the Holy See to bestow much deserved recognition on the sisters and their work. I know I've had the distinct impression that this work is often done very quietly, without fanfare, with great humility, and in some of the world's most difficult places. And working on some of the really intractable global issues that the UK government is very closely interested in, and particularly as they affect vulnerable women and girls who are at the heart of the UK's international work. This was a really wonderful opportunity to bestow that recognition at the highest level once again. And I think my impression, without speaking for Her Majesty, was that she was deeply impressed by that work and very engaged in the encounter. She listened very intently to the human stories that the sisters brought, and I think was deeply moved, as was I. And it really was such a privilege. And I will take with me as one of the most meaningful moments in my posting here.
1: And present at that audience at Clarence House with Queen Camilla was Sister Roxanne Sherris, Executive Secretary of UISG, Sister Abby Avellino, International Coordinator of Talita Kum, and Sister Mamalifar Piroko, Co-Executive Secretary of the UISG Commission for Justice, Peace and Integrity of Creation. Sister Roxanne shared with me what she had spoken about to the Queen.
7: Well, I highlighted how the sisters are really present throughout the world, where we have members who are in six continents, many countries. And I think the service they provide reaches most vulnerable, but all people that are in need in any way. What I highlighted was how sisters are present in many of these conflict areas. In the last few months, I've had visits from a sister who works in Ukraine, a couple sisters who are present in Lebanon, especially southern Lebanon, sisters who have reached out to me about their members in DRC Congo, and how the sisters are remaining with the people during these difficult times. And it touches me that it's really a prophetic witness of presence, of care. And the sisters bring a source of support and comfort to the people who can't flee or feel they need to stay in their homes. And I also shared about one sister sharing with me about the bombing of schools, how they try to be with the children and lead them down into the safety of a basement, sharing words from the Bible to be another voice besides the sound of bombs. And what I wanted to highlight is how our sisters worldwide are really present with the people wherever they serve, whether it's a university, whether it's a kindergarten, whether it's social work or pastoral work. They are present, and their presence is a source of comfort, support, and I think courage to say there is more than just violence and poverty in the world.
1: And we've been listening to Dr. Annabel Ng, Chargé of Affairs at the UK Embassy to the Holy See, and to Sister Roxanne Sherris, Executive Secretary of the UISG, speaking to us here at Vatican Radio. And that's all for this edition of Vatican and World News. Join us tomorrow at the same time for more. Thanks to Alberto Giovannetti in studio. I'm Linda Bordoni. Bye-bye.

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2: In today's program, you can hear our feature, Culture and Society and News for Young People. First, however, our bulletin of church news, followed by Africa News Panorama. I am Festus Tarawali. Pope Leo XIV will attend a concert offered in his honor by the Diocese of Albano on Saturday evening at the Apostolic Palace of Castel Gandolfo, where he is currently spending his summer holidays. The concert, which begins at 9 p.m. in the palace courtyard, is being presented as a gesture of affection and communion with the Holy Father. All tickets for the event have already been allocated. Bishop Vincenzo Viva of Albano Diocese said the Holy Father's renewed presence in the diocese and territory has brought great joy to the local church and its people. He also thanked the benefactors, artists, and organizers whose support made the concert possible. You can read more about the evening's performances, including Niccolo Paganini's La Polacca from the Concerto for Violin and Orchestra No. 3 in E major, from our website, vaticannews.va. Nobel laureates, scientists, religious leaders, and former heads of state have signed the Rome Declaration for an unarmed and disarming peace in the age of artificial intelligence and nuclear weapons. The appeal signed at Rome City Hall on Thursday morning calls for renewed international cooperation in addressing the growing challenges posed by nuclear weapons and emerging technologies. Deborah Castellano-Lubov reports.
3: The signing of the Rome Declaration on Nuclear Weapons and Artificial Intelligence took place on Thursday at Rome's Capitoline Hill, bringing to a close the Global Nobel Laureates Assembly on Artificial Intelligence and Nuclear War. The declaration was signed by Nobel laureates, international experts, scientists, religious leaders, and former heads of state and government. The appeal calls for renewed international cooperation in response to the challenges posed by nuclear weapons, AI, autonomous weapons, and new digital technologies. The assembly, held on July 14th and 15th at Borgo Laudato Si in the Pontifical Gardens of Castel Gandolfo, gathered more than 200 leading figures and representatives of international research institutions working in the fields of peace and AI. The event was inspired by the Pope's encyclical Magnifica Humanitas. During the final session at Rome's City Hall, speakers reflected on the risks facing humanity today. Professor Daniel Holtz of the University of Chicago said the world is experiencing a time of unprecedented danger, but added that there are concrete steps that can be taken to make society safer from nuclear weapons and AI. Cardinal Baldo Reina said that the declaration comes at a moment marked by rapid transformation and serious risks, including AI, nuclear weapons, geopolitical instability, and the crisis of multilateralism. He stressed that decisions concerning life and death, peace and war, must remain under meaningful human control. Father Andrea Cucci of the Pontifical Academy for Life also reflected on human ingenuity, noting that AI and nuclear power demonstrate how human creativity can be used either to build or to destroy. Nobel Prize laureate Professor David Gross warned that the danger posed by nuclear weapons is greater than it was decades ago, noting the disappearance of arms control treaties and the continuation of an accelerated arms race. He said that people around the world can no longer ignore how these threats may affect not only their own lives, but also future generations. The Rome Declaration calls on nuclear nations to promote policies that reduce the risks of war, nuclear conflict, and annihilation. I'm Deborah Castellano-Lubov.
2: Pope Leo has accepted a resignation from the pastoral care of the Diocese of Sarre in Chad, presented by Bishop Miguel Angel Sebastian Martinez of the Comboni Missionaries. At the same time, the Pope has appointed Father Jean Minguina of the Order of the Friars Minor Capuchin as the new Bishop of Sarre. Until now, Father Minguina has served as head of the Capuchin Aspirants in Chad and as Counselor of the Capuchin Custody of Chad and the Central African Republic. Bishop-elect Jean Minguina was born in Lai, Chad on the 12th of September 1978. He was ordained a priest in Mondou on the 21st of November 2009. He studied canon law at the Pontifical University of the Holy Cross in Rome, earning a licentiate in 2015. He later served as teacher and director of the St. Laurent University Institute in Boa in Central African Republic and as secretary and later president of the Conference of Capuchin Major Superiors of Central and West Africa. Bishop-elect Mingwina also earned a master's degree in 2020 and a doctorate in 2024 in human rights and humanitarian action from the Catholic University of Central Africa based in Yaoundé, Cameroon. Since 2024, he has been a member of the College of Consultors of the Diocese of Mundu, spiritual assistant to the Franciscan Sisters of Donia, Latin teacher at St. Mbaga Tusinde Major Seminary in Tsar, and has continued his responsibility within the Capuchin Order in Chad and the Central African Republic. In France, the National Assembly gave final approval Wednesday to a bill allowing adults with incurable illnesses to receive lethal medication, the culmination of years of debate over end-of-life care. However, there will be a review of the vote that took place in the lower house of parliament to determine if it complies with the French Constitution. Meanwhile, the Pontifical Academy for Life has reiterated the Church's opposition to euthanasia or assisted dying. Speaking to Vatican media, the Academy's Chancellor, Father Andrea Ciucci, said the Church continues to echo the position of the French bishops that brothers cannot take the life of other brothers because, quote, fraternity is at the service of life, not of death. Father Ciucci described the legislation as an issue of profound importance, requiring wisdom and broad consensus, recalling Pope Leo's recent remarks in Spain that such questions represent a goal of civilization. Responding to the expression, quote, the right to be helped to die, Father Ciucci said everyone should indeed be helped at the end of life, but clarified that this means helping people to live at the moment of death, not assisting them to die. He said every man and woman should be accompanied with dignity and supported through the final stage of life. You're tuned to the Africa Service of Vatican Radio.
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4: The United Nations Human Rights Office has issued a report revealing that Sudan's National Army and rebels of the Rapid Support Forces are stealing and selling gold and a commodity known as Gamo Arabic to finance the war against each other. Gamo Arabic, also known as acacia gum, is a natural edible plant substance harvested from the hardened sap of acacia trees. It is used as an ingredient in soft drinks, food, medications, and cosmetics. The report indicates that rebels of the Rapid Support Forces have looted significant quantities of gold and Gamo Arabic from Western Kordofan State and from parts of Darfur and exported them to buyers outside Africa through the port of Mombasa in Kenya. Another route through which the two commodities are smuggled out of Sudan is via Chad to Douala Port in Cameroon. The Human Rights Office is calling upon countries and business organizations to withdraw from gold and Gamo Arabic deals, underlining that Sudan's natural resources should benefit its people and should not be used to undermine human rights and to drive conflict. The World Health Organization has released a report warning that cancer cases worldwide could surge to nearly 35 million a year by 2050 unless countries urgently improve access to prevention, early diagnosis, and treatment. The report, whose title is Global Status Report on Cancer 2026, was written with the International Agency for Research on Cancer. Statistics from World Health Organization member states indicate that about 20.6 million people develop cancer each year, and about 10 million die from the disease. According to the report, reversing this trend will require countries to adopt a people-centered approach that responds to the medical needs of patients and the experiences of those living with cancer, their families, and caregivers. French prosecutors have requested the High Court of Appeal in Paris to sentence Rwandan national Dr. Eugene Rwamucyo to 30 years in prison for his role in the 1994 genocide. Rwamucyo left Rwanda soon after the genocide and fled to Ivory Coast, from where he went to France, where he served as a medical doctor. The United Nations Tribunal for Rwanda indicted him in the early 2000s, but failed to arrest him. However, in 2010, French police arrested him and charged him with genocide and crimes against humanity. A court in Paris sentenced him to 27 years in jail after finding him guilty of complicity in genocide and complicity in crimes against humanity. He appealed against the sentence. You are tuned to the English Africa service of Vatican Radio.
5: This is Culture and Society, and welcome to the program. My name is Kanyanta Godfrey Kampamba.
6: Welcome to Zambia. We salute all Zambian people, home and abroad.
5: In the last two programs, two very determined and intelligent young Zambian sportsmen have shared with us about the heights they hope to reach in their sports endeavors. Innocent Sechande and Mkuka Chande are avid skateboarders that are actively involved in the development of the discipline in their country, Zambia, and in the global skateboarding championships. This is in spite of the challenges they face back home regarding the skateboarding infrastructure that they feel does not prepare them well enough for the global competitive tournaments. But that aside, the two enthusiastic young sportsmen are not discouraged. In fact, they say they want to complain less but do everything possible in order to be ready to compete with counterparts that have everything that allows them to train well for the world engagements. At the moment, their eyes are fixed on the next 2028 Los Angeles Olympics, where they hope to put out their best of performances. In today's edition of our program, Innocent and Mkuka, whom I had a chance to chat with during their Rome World Skate Tour World Cup recently, tell us more about their dreams and the effort they are making in advancing themselves in this action-packed and tricks performing sport of skateboarding.
7: I would like to go back home and start working on fundraising for a skate park, or either finding a business model that works for building a skate park that's a very good facility for what we need, and training interested people that would like to go around the world and do these big skate competitions.
5: But in order to have a training park, mm-hmm. as you call it, what does it involve to get things put together?
7: I think most of it is just money, to be honest. If you have $55,000 to anything more, $70,000, $100,000, $200,000, then you can make really good facilities. And even 50 is on the
5: Do you have any possibilities in mind where this money can come from?
7: There are different organizations that do grants for either building a community facility. It might not explicitly be a skate park, but if you can go around this and create a community facility, which is a big skate park, but at the same time it's also a community center for different activities, then you can still have both. Then you have
5: Is it possible to approach the government to help?
7: Yes, we do so. And we are currently approaching the government on this topic of building a skate park.
5: Do you know that saying, one of the Zambian languages, which is Bemba, mm-hmm. that if you want to get something sizable, you have to begin from something very big. So that when they say, no, we can only give you this, that would exactly be what you want. So, is it possible to go with a big plan for yes. what you have seen here?
7: Yes.
5: So that when they bring you, they draw you down, you get what you want?
7: Yes. So our plan with a document that we created was to raise about $850,000 to build a world-class skate park in Zambia. And the goal of building such a big skate park was, there isn't really a place at the moment in the whole of Africa that has such a big world skate standard skate park where WorldSkate can do an event like it does here in Rome, like it does in Japan, like it does in Switzerland, the US, South America, in Africa. There's one big skate park in Kimberley, which was the Kimberley Diamond Cup skate park, which hasn't really been able to be used for such things because WorldSkate has very strict guidelines for what the skate park is supposed to look like. It has to be perfectly symmetrical. It has to be something that doesn't advantage one or the other groups, because there's two groups in skateboarding, the people who skate with their left foot forward and those with their right foot forward. And for those that don't understand, this could be compared to people that write with their right hand and people that write with their left hand. It's just something natural.
5: Have you been going to these organizations in Zambia, especially the banks? You know, there's this thing called corporate social responsibility.
7: Mm-hmm.
5: And I'm sure most of these organizations

0: at least, not at least, you know what, let me stop being modest. We would love a World Skate skate park. World recognized, where we can host events, where we could breed the next generation of skateboarders, that Zambia and Africa at large could be recognized and could be represented well. Between now and then, seeing as I'm among the very few skateboarders who have the opportunity right now to represent Zambia, Mother Zambia, I would need to find a way to train somewhere conducive that puts me at the same level, if not better, or at par with these guys who train in Japan, the United States, Europe, you call it. So I'm trying to get out there with my partner Innocent to the United States, where they have the best of the best skate parks. So this July up to about October, we're trying to get to the United States to train for Paraguay, because the performance here in Rome hasn't been the best. So we're trying to prepare adequately in good time for Paraguay in October. So if there's anybody who really wants to support, make this happen, we would be appreciative of that. And Zambia has a lot of potential. It's an underdog, but it has potential. We have people like me, Innocent, and a lot more. It's just not us. A lot more people, and we've got hungry generation of kids coming after us. So honestly, we need to lead the right way. It just shouldn't be on paper and just word of mouth. But coming out here is just not a win for him and I. It's a win for Zambia and Africa at large. The United States is generations ahead. Japan's generation ahead. Europe is generations ahead. So this is something that we are trying to hit the ground running and get rolling and do. So after me, what happens? The next kids. And after them, the kids to come. So this is something we're trying to do. We're trying to lead by example. So we're trying to get to the United States of America this July to about October and do our level best in Paraguay, and then December, Japan, and so on and so forth. So we need resources to get there.
1: Now, I just want to be a little bit personal. Apart from skateboarding, what do you do in your life?
0: Skateboarding is a huge part of my life, but aside from that, I'm a financial markets analyst and trader myself. Mm-hmm. And my family owns a little farming business that I contribute to with my expertise and my time.
1: Farming,
0: yes, we're getting into that. Yeah, it's just growing in Zambia, you know.
1: You touch the soil.
0: I try when I can.
1: I like farming.
0: You do? Mm. Yeah, mm. So we're just into that. We're getting that running, getting that started. So we're still establishing it now and hopes to be big one day.
1: Okay, that's good. And there is Selaco.
0: Yes.
1: So could you tell us something more about this Innocent Selaco?
2: Yes, so Selaco is a sports recreation company. It mainly focuses on selling sports, skateboarding, rollerblading, a bit of dance, yoga. We also do painting, and these are activities that we sell to schools primarily. We mainly sell them to primary section, and we try and get students between the age of 5 and 12 to run programs with us for 12-week sessions throughout the year. And then we run a skating rink. And a skating rink, for those that might not know, is just a big piece of space in compared to maybe 2 basketball courts, which is used for skating with roller skates or skateboards. And we rent these there so people can use them. Something that I've been trying to do with the company is to find a way to create something similar to Decathlon, which is for people that know, it's more of a sports
1: shop.
2: They sell all different types of stuff, bicycles, skateboards, roller skates. I would like to create something that's similar to this, which is a very big shop that sells sports equipment, sports gear, sports related stuff, but as well as has a space where you can try out new sports.
1: Zambian skateboarders Innocent Sechande and Mukuka Chande speaking with me at Vatican Radio on the sidelines of their Rome World Skate Tour World Cup recently. And that is all we have time for in this edition of Culture and Society. Until next week, at the same time, my name is Kanyan Tagodfrey Kampamba.
3: And now, news for young people.

Hello and welcome to the program. I am Festus Tarawali. World Youth Skills Day this year highlighted the importance of preparing young people for a rapidly changing world of work. Marked each year on the 15th of July, the UN observance focuses on equipping young people with the skills needed for employment, entrepreneurship, and sustainable development. The day also provides an opportunity for dialogue between young people, technical and vocational education and training institutions, known as TVET, along with the private sector, policymakers, and development partners on the role of skills in shaping inclusive and sustainable societies. This year's theme, Skills for a Shared Future, emphasizes the need for a combination of technical, digital, and artificial intelligence skills alongside qualities such as resilience, empathy, and intercultural understanding. In South Africa, where nearly half of the people aged between 15 and 34 are unemployed, the day has taken on a particular significance. Church leaders say practical skills can offer young people a pathway from unemployment to opportunity. For decades, the Catholic Church in Southern Africa has supported technical and vocational education through schools, training centers, and development programs. One example is the Tabiso Skills Institute, run by the Catholic Institute of Education of the Southern African Catholic Bishops' Conference. The institute provides vocational training to unemployed young people, helping them gain practical skills and improve their employment prospects. According to the United Nations, the world of work is changing rapidly. Artificial intelligence, the green transition, and growing social complexity are transforming how we learn, work, and participate in society. It says investing in young people's abilities is essential to building more inclusive societies and preparing the next generation to meet the challenges of an increasingly complex global economy. The United Nations Development Programme, UNDP, is inviting young Africans to apply for a new advisory group aimed at giving youth a bigger role in shaping development across the continent. The African Youth Co-Creators Council will bring together 11 young leaders aged 18 to 34 from Africa and the diaspora. Over 2 years, they will advise the UNDP on issues including climate action, governance, digital innovation, and youth empowerment. The agency says it's looking for applicants with leadership or community experience and wants the council to reflect Africa's regional and cultural diversity. Applications are open until the 31st of July this year and can be submitted in English or French. Young Africans are also being invited to share their ideas on the continent's future through a competition organized by the South Africa-based Institute for Security Studies. The initiative is part of the annual Africa Futures Conference, which will take place in Pretoria from the 13th to the 14th of October. Africans aged 18 to 35 are being asked to imagine what Africa could look like in 2050 and submit their ideas as an essay, video, or podcast. 20 finalists will be selected, with 5 receiving the Young Changemakers Award and an all-expenses-paid trip to attend the conference. Organizers say the competition aims to give young people a stronger voice in shaping Africa's future at a time when the continent's population is expected to reach 2.4 billion by 2050, making investment in youth, education, and jobs increasingly important. Applications close on the 26th of July, 2026. And that's all for this edition of News for Young People. Until the same time next week, I am Festus Tarawali.

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1: Laudator Jesus Christus. 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
0: In the headlines this Thursday, the 16th of July, participants in the Nobel Laureates Assembly in Castel Gandolfo sign the Rome Declaration for an unarmed and disarming peace. The war between the United States and Iran continues to escalate. And a meeting with Queen Camilla of the United Kingdom with a group of religious sisters highlights the nuns' work to protect and promote vulnerable women and girls. In the Vatican, I'm Linda Bordoni. Nobel laureates, international experts and scientists, religious leaders and former heads of state and government gathered on Thursday morning at Rome's City Hall to sign the Rome Declaration for an unarmed and disarming peace in the age of artificial intelligence and nuclear weapons. The joint appeal, in the face of immense challenges posed by nuclear weapons and AI, calls for renewed international cooperation. The solemn session effectively culminated the Global Nobel Laureates Assembly on AI and nuclear war that took place this week in Castel Gandolfo. That assembly brought together more than 200 of the world's most authoritative figures and representatives of leading international research institutions in the fields of peace and artificial intelligence, and was inspired by Pope Leo XIV's encyclical Magnifica Humanitas on safeguarding the human person in the age of AI. Deborah Castellano-Lubov reports.
2: The signing of the Rome Declaration on Nuclear Weapons and Artificial Intelligence took place on Thursday at Rome's Capitoline Hill, bringing to a close the Global Nobel Laureates Assembly on Artificial Intelligence and Nuclear War. The declaration was signed by Nobel laureates, international experts, scientists, religious leaders, and former heads of state and government. The appeal calls for renewed international cooperation in response to the challenges posed by nuclear weapons, AI, autonomous weapons, and new digital technologies. The assembly, held on July 14th and 15th at Borgo Laudato Si in the Pontifical Gardens of Castel Gandolfo, gathered more than 200 leading figures and representatives of international research institutions.